0: So basically what we are recommending is that each case is to be considered individually. Maybe we should consider establishing a human rights compliant screening mechanism that would help to identify with each case A, if a person indeed was trafficked and is a victim of human trafficking, and B, if this person did or did not commit war crimes or other crimes under international law. And only based on these facts, we can take a decision what to do.
1: The people you spoke with are obviously people who survived, being on the front lines or in combat. But do you have a sense of the number of people who were brought in to the fold this way, who did not survive, who died in combat?
0: Both Russia and Ukraine are keeping the numbers of the killed in action secret. It's not a publicly available information, so I cannot give a specific number. But what I can say is that people I talked to, and there are testimonies of this included into the report, they are describing that other soldiers in their units, their countrymen, or people they were at training camp with and then were deployed to the front line with, that almost all of them were dead within first few weeks, sometimes months. So from this, from what we heard from people we talked to, our estimation would be that the death toll is really, really high among those recruited through trafficking and then sent to front line basically unprepared.
1: Now that this information is out there, your research and your report is out there, what do you think other countries should be doing about these kinds of campaigns, particularly the countries where they appear to be, you know, targeting people?
0: I believe the first and foremost is for countries to inform their citizens, to inform them about the risks that jobs in Russia may imply. To inform them of being careful and not, falling victims to these practices. And the second point I would love to make, I think, is that there are now, fortunately, cases when countries, for example, South Africa, and we heard a few stories about Peru as well, and Nepal, I believe, when they managed to repatriate their citizens from Russian armed forces by interfering bilaterally with Russian Ministry of Foreign Affairs or Russian authorities. So I would encourage countries, if their citizens ask for help and ask for them to intervene on their behalf, that they do try to take those steps and do try to bring those people back. Because as we discussed before, unfortunately for many of them, there are two ways out. It's being killed or being taken prisoner. And being prisoner is not the perfect case scenario, but it's the best out of the two.
1: And I appreciate this. Thank you.
0: Thank you so much. Thank you.
2: Anna Wright is a researcher with Amnesty International. She's in London, UK.

0: right height and the right position. And he said, right. He said, I'll open the door. And he opened the door and I stuck my feet out and I pushed myself and out I went. And honestly, you've never seen the likes of it in your life, because I didn't just drop. I spun over round and round and all over the place. And the world, sometimes when I was upside down, I'd see the world over there. I think, you know, just for a moment, hell, the world looks upside down. The world's up there and I'm down here. It was a strange feeling. I really loved it, looking around and seeing what was happening over wherever I looked, and seeing things in the far distance, the mountains, the hills, the lakes, everything you could wish to see.
1: Do you think you're going to go skydiving again?
0: I think when I get to 100, I might do it. If it's so smart to do it when you're 97, why not do it when you're 100?
2: That was James Gordon, who skydived for the first time last month at the age of 97, talking to the CBC's Diego Pizarro. Mr. Gordon had a thrilling new experience, whereas 81-year-old Pearl Weeb of Selkirk, Manitoba, had a thrilling variation on an experience she's had many times, fishing with her son Giles, who works as a fishing guide. It's always great, but this week it was phenomenal. She reeled in a 42-inch northern pike, big enough to be officially described as a master angler catch in Manitoba. Ms. Weeb could only describe the catch in the most superlative of terms.
3: Well, I would say it was a kazoom moment.
4: Did you say a kazoom moment?
3: Yeah.
4: I love that.
3: That was absolutely a kazoom moment. And wow, I don't know, was I screaming, Giles?
5: Oh, there was an ongoing conversation the whole time. I'm not sure you were even aware you had all sorts of choice words for this fish.
4: But you won.
3: Eventually it came closer.
4: Giles, what does it mean for a fish to be a master angler? Can you explain that for folks that don't know?
5: In Manitoba, I believe for a pike, it would be a 41-incher, you know, roughly 28 for a walleye. And she's actually caught a 30-inch walleye before and a 41-inch pike before. But I suspect this is probably her biggest pike.
3: I think so.
5: But she's kind of got that big fish mojo. She catches big fish.
4: Love that. Your mom has big fish mojo. What'd you do with him, Pearl?
3: Oh, you have to put him back carefully.
4: Mm-hmm. Did you name him?
3: No, I just call him Pike, Mr. Pike.
4: Mr. Pike. Mm-hmm. Kazoom for Mr. Pike with your big fish mojo.
3: Yeah, isn't that something?
4: Love it. What makes fishing with your son so special, Pearl?
3: Well, it is very special. I just, I was very, very pleased when he, you know, he had already worked months this when he came back, and he's usually tired of fishing by the time he gets back from the fishing season. So it was really, really pleasing for me to get a call from him. I just could give him lots of hugs and kisses, that's what.
4: Good job, Giles, getting your mom out on the water. What does it mean to you?
5: Oh, it was probably the best catch of the year. You didn't leave much. You didn't leave a tip, though.
3: I'm sorry, Giles. I know.
5: Well, I shouldn't say that. You did actually left me a kilogram of bacon, and which was pretty good. And I had that.
3: That's right, I left you some bacon.
4: Lots of moms pay in food. I know my mom does, too.
3: I told my husband to pay him $1,000, but I guess that didn't help happen.
2: Pearl and Giles Weeb of Selkirk, Manitoba, speaking with Marcy Marcusa on Information Radio in Winnipeg.

For decades, the Ontario Science Centre in Toronto was a place for visitors of all ages to get up close and personal with science. There were exhibits on dinosaurs, the human body, space, the natural world. It was a place of wonder, especially

Tomorrow night is the big night. Less than 24 hours from now, Celine Dion herself will return to the stage for her first full concert performance in 6 years, kicking off a 26-show residency in Paris. She was forced, of course, to put her career on hold due to stiff person's syndrome, a rare neurological condition. And now thousands of fans from around the world are gathered in the French capital, and the city is going all in with a giant karaoke sing-along session in the streets on the eve of the big show, a taste of which is our Sound of the Day.

0: Patrick, Marcus Medford Kerr, Lakshani Sathyanathan, Emma Smith, Brandy Wikley, and Luke Williams in Toronto, Michelle Morton and Ann Penman in Vancouver, and Suzanne Dufresne in Winnipeg. I'm Chris Howden. As it happens, we'll be back on Monday.
1: And I'm Neil Kirksall. Enjoy your weekend.

0: preamble to the Constitution. The rest is boilerplate. Right. It's IKEA, right. You know, instructions. There's not poetry here.
1: Yeah. It's functional. It's a, here's who's going to do
0: it's
1: what.
0: It's an operating manual, you know? And Article 1 is the legislative.
1: Right.
0: So I think if the founders come back, they go, wow, you made it 250 years?
1: Yes.
0: And what? You're
1: exactly.
0: yielding to the executive? That's Article 2.
1: I've always said the biggest surprise to the founding fathers today would be to see the imperial presidency.
0: Yeah, exactly.
1: The president was meant to execute the laws that Congress
0: set. So we have Hamilton's anxious about it. He thinks, what if someone mounts the hobby horse of popularity, he says, and creates chaos? No man is above the law. They're trying to reverse engineer for an authoritarian. Jefferson, trapped in Paris, is writing to Madison, saying, what if someone should lose an election but pretend false votes and reap the whirlwind?
1: Reap the whirlwind. Think
0: reap
1: that
0: the
1: phrase.
0: Whirlwind. Yeah. So I think you're absolutely right. I think we have to see this in those malleable terms. But the Bill of Rights, I mean, what we have in the Revolution, I think we've got this superficial, sanitized, kind of Madison Avenue, bloodless, gallant story of the Revolution, which isn't really true. This is a horrible, bloody, you could say, as proportionally bloody as our Civil War, which we accept all the violence and the 20th century wars, but not the violence of our Revolution. I think in part because we think the big ideas in Philadelphia in 76 and 11 years later at the Constitutional Convention will be diminished. They're not. They're made even more impressive. So the Bill of Rights is a way of saying, we've sort of delivered this operating system, but we now need these things to say why we fought, right? And remember what the first one is. Everybody says freedom of the press. You go, yeah, that's number two of a three-part thing.
1: Yeah.
0: Well, it's ability to redress grievances. That's number three. Yeah. Number one is the Congress will make no establishment of a religion. We are going to liberate ourselves from the tyranny, from the drag, from the anchor that all of these established religions had placed on the states. They'd seen what was happening. All of these things represented an attempt to add something to the Constitution that would give it the practical satisfaction for the people who did the fighting and dying, who weren't originally part of the equation. When you begin to set off this thing, this is an aristocracy. This is what we'd say was an elite. These were the people who were going to run things. The most important thing, I think, with regard to the founders, and our writer, Jeff Ward, who I've worked with for 45 years, said it really beautifully the other day. He said, if we see those founders as perfect, then they're untouchable because we know deeply how flawed we are and that we presume in their perfection that we can't ever equal them. So our job as artists and as storytellers is to try to remind us of the humanity. George Washington is the indispensable human being in this, but he owns 577 other human beings. As the writer Rick Atkinson said, you can't square that circle and you cannot. He makes really lousy tactical decisions in the battlefield and loses the biggest battle in size of the Revolution at Long Island, not protecting his left flank, does the same thing a few months later at Brandywine, not protecting his right flank. You know, there's problems. He risks his life. If he's killed, the thing is over. He's the glue that holds it together, as Annette Gordon Reed says in our film. But he picks subordinate talent, unafraid of this. Nathaniel Greene and Benedict Arnold are much better battlefield generals than he is, and he knows it, and he's okay with it. He defers to Congress. He exhibits unbelievable humility all his life.
1: And he keeps the country together.
0: He convinces somebody from New Hampshire and somebody from Georgia, they're now a one thing. They're not from separate countries. And he understands this, and more than anything else, at the height of his military power, he instantly resigns his commission. And at the height of his political power, he resigns that. So if you can have a dimensional Washington who is flawed like us, then we have access to him. And then we can, in our own ideas and in our own inspirations, in our own sense of our own possibilities, both personal and collective, tilt towards the better part of that. And I think what happens is you watch the history of the United States progress, you have people who have focused. The Declaration is not universally in everybody's mind. Frederick Douglass, Lincoln, others reached back and resurrected the Declaration and Jefferson, the poetry and the meaning of this document, which we're going to celebrate, which is beyond important in all of human history. You know, it sponsored some nice things, but we go back and we look at the way we brought this document and Jefferson back and put it. So when the Gettysburg Address is happening, he's saying, and nobody says 77

0: be. So Louis Armstrong is the most important person in music. I didn't say jazz in the 20th century. Sorry, Igor. He is to music what Einstein is to physics and what the Wright brothers are to travel. He invents, for lack of a better word, what the critic Gary Giddens called modern time, playing before or after the note. And in the early days of swing music, they didn't call it that. They called it orchestrated Armstrong. Duke Ellington saw him playing in Times Square and said, I want this person on every instrument. And he spent the next five decades trying to assemble something. And then he took singing and revolutionize it. And if you could talk to Frank Sinatra or Ella Fitzgerald or Billie Holiday, and I did talk to Tony Bennett, they would say that it all begins with the way he sang, that all American singing and the much the way we were talking in the 19th century about Lincoln and Twain changed. And so I think we broaden our idea of words and the power of ideas. The history of who we are is the history of ideas, but they're ideas born in many, many places and many kinds of circumstances. And I think if we can have a capacious and generous sense of that, that we can open our heart to the way in which someone like Louis Armstrong, who is a waif from the streets of New Orleans, to be able to transform our lives. I mean, if you said, Ken, who do you want to have at dinner, Abraham Lincoln or Louis Armstrong? I'd say, can I have both?
1: Ken Burns.
2: Thank you.
3: And I'd say the same. Let's have them both to dinner. That was filmmaker Ken Burns, whose 2025 PBS documentary series was called The American Revolution. He was in conversation with CNN host and award-winning journalist Fareed Zakaria. This is Ideas. I'm Nahla Ayed. For all its soaring rhetoric about liberty and equality, the United States Declaration of Independence was riddled with contradictions that have reverberated through 250 years of American history. The biggest contradiction was the institution of slavery in a republic that made freedom its central article of faith. Eddie Glaude is an acclaimed author and distinguished professor of African American Studies at Princeton University. And at the 2026 Aspen Ideas Festival, he spoke with classical pianist Laura Downs about the ways in which racism and the legacies of slavery perverted the ideals America was founded on and shaped its culture, especially its musical culture. Their conversation opened with a discussion of Amazing Grace, a song written in 1772 by John Newton, a British slave trader turned abolitionist.
4: You know, Amazing Grace captures the tension, the contradictions of this place, a kind of cry for grace because of the sin of slavery, the brutality of the transatlantic slave trade, the tempest that had him cry out for God's mercy and forgiveness. And who sent it in that moment? Not the folks in the bowels of the ship, but the man who made a fortune selling those folk. And then to pull that thread from then to the first African-American president singing Amazing Grace at Mother Bethel in light of that violence. You know, so we see in this moment the song that belongs to all of us, right? The vexed beginnings of this fragile experiment.
5: That song, I mean, I think it's the most recorded song in American history. There are thousands of recordings in the Library of Congress. I mean, you could name your favorites and I could too, maybe Aretha. But Amazing Grace had sounded like everyone along the way. It has sounded like, you know, every musical tradition and every cultural tradition and every generation, and it just seems to surface whenever we need its message.
4: Yeah, because we're all crying out for grace.
5: Yeah.
4: And it seems that it speaks to something fundamental about this human journey. Yeah.
5: Yeah, the possibility of redemption.
4: The possibility of redemption and America's longing for redemption. Mm-hmm. I keep thinking about that moment in Jefferson's notes where he's worried about God's punishment for the sin of slavery. There is a kind of hint that I can imagine the deist reaching for Newton's Amazing Grace because he knows of the sins that shadow his efforts.

0: And so I think that's why we're attracted to it, because we're so, so complicated and contradictory.
1: Your book, America USA, kind of breaks down these 250 years in 50-year segments. So we're going to play a new game that I just invented called Nerd Trivia, because what I know about 250 years of American history, I know through music. And you've investigated the bigger stories around that music. So I want to give to you some examples of what was happening in music in America at each of those 50-year touch points, and then have you fill in the backstory of why America sounded the way it did. So 1776, they're signing the Declaration of Independence, but then we get to 1826. And what I find when I look at 1826, when this country is celebrating its 50 years, is that minstrelsy is just starting. And of course, that's coming from Afro-Caribbean and African-American musical traditions. And Black music was very present in social life. The fiddlers at dances and all of that music was really making itself heard and felt throughout the culture. And the other thing that's really interesting about it is this is the beginning already of what you might call the entertainment industry. Mm-hmm. Because when Blackface minstrelsy gets going, it starts touring and it becomes one of our first entertainment exports that we're calling specifically American. And of course, it's based on, you know, these terrible racist stereotypes, but it's what we are sending overseas.
0: Yeah, and you know, you gotta wrap your mind around that, right? That this place, which is supposedly a beacon of freedom, you know, John Adams is purportedly to have said to King George, "We will not be your Negroes." So at the moment he's given voice to an understanding of freedom is predicated on an intimate knowledge of unfreedom. And so here you have the country's first form of mass entertainment, right? Really kind of staging a deep anxiety about who and what it is. Because it wasn't Black folk performing in the minstrels. It's white folk corked up as Black folk. If you ever get a chance to read Ralph Ellison's Shadow and Act, the novelist who wrote Invisible Man, he gives a wonderful reading of this complex psychology of the country that produces this form of theater, right? Where these stereotypes, right, are performed to kind of reveal in so many ways the contradictions. I keep going back to contradictions, the contradictions at the heart of the project itself. And sonically and performatively, it shows up across the landscape. What do you make of the sound that comes out of this contradictory space?
1: It's really complicated because it is at the root musically of so much else. So Black musicians, you know, have really reclaimed this moment now as the roots of what would so quickly develop. I also think it's fascinating that we hadn't developed any kind of a sound that we could call specifically American yet, mm-hmm. except for this. So we're really relying on those African influences to make a sound that we're proud of, and yet to put it in such a twisted context.
0: Yeah, so when you read Emerson's The American Scholar, he's worried about this place that's still in apprenticeship to Europe. It hasn't really understood its uniqueness, the uniqueness of its landscape, the uniqueness of its language, the uniqueness of who we are. He's longing for us to reach for the specificity of who we can be as a country. And guess what? It's actually taking shape in the lower registers, the lower frequencies, among those very people who are bought and sold as chattel, the folk who haunt the experiment from the very beginning. We have to begin to ask ourselves, what's at the core of who we are? Why haven't we yet discovered who we are as Americans? Because as you know, the through line, in some ways, you know, that blue note deposited at the heart of the country comes from those folk and others, right, who bear the burden of this place.
1: Okay, next. 1876, this was an interesting thing. So the Jubilee Singers at Fisk University did an international tour. They were in the midst of, I think, 5 years of touring because the university, and maybe you can tell us more about the origins of the university, but it was already suffering and in threat of being shut down. So they're touring internationally to raise money to keep the school open. And they're taking with them spirituals to Europe and across America. And I think it's one of the first large-scale attempts to sort of legitimize those songs, to bring those songs into an American canon.

0: And it's very successful. I mean, they were met with warm response everywhere they went. They raised the money. They came back home triumphant. But can you set the stage a little bit for that and what was happening at Fisk?
1: Sure. So we need to understand schools like Fisk and Morehouse and Spelman and Howard as these institutions that come into being as a result of radical Reconstruction. So this is the carnage of the Civil War that left 600,000 plus dead on land and sea. You have these folk who are coming, these missionary moms, as Du Bois described them, making their way to the South, engaging in this hard work of how do we transform these folk who were once chattel into people who could bear the burdens of citizenship. And so these institutions became critical spaces. Now, what's important about 1876 is that the logic that led to their formation is being assaulted. This is the moment of the actual murder of Reconstruction, not its collapse. This is the moment in 1874, Colfax, Louisiana, extraordinary violence. The moment in July 4th of Vicksburg, extraordinary violence. Hamburg, South Carolina, you have literal coups, political coups. The Mississippi Plan, which involved a violent assault on Black voters to disenfranchise them, began to be applied across the South, even as some of those Southern states were still under occupation. So 1876, there's this moment of crisis. How will these folks survive? The Fisk Jubilee singers take the sorrow songs and they render them in such a way that it becomes palatable, acceptable. They translate it into an idiom. But what's interesting, though, is that they're performing on stages in the United States of people who are capitulating to the murder of Reconstruction. You can, how can I put this? You can cry your crocodile tears as someone sings Wade in the Water on stage as you support the institutionalization of Jim Crow outside. So what do we see in this moment, in this embrace? Sentimentality. And part of what I write about in the book about this period is the relationship between sentimentality and white rage, right? That somehow America's divided soul, this sense that the country has this double consciousness, that it imagines itself as a beacon of freedom on the one hand and as a white republic on the other. And you can't hold those two commitments together without contradiction, without depositing a kind of madness at the heart of the country. And the only way you can finesse it is to believe that white folk possess freedom to give and to take away. And so we find ourselves in this cycle of sentimentality and rage. What can we do for you? And then when the demand for justice continues, rage ensues. And so the spirituals for me are embraced from the vantage point of sentimentality, the sound that comes with that too.
0: Okay, but...
1: But?
0: To me, the sound is also a sound of dignity. It's a sound of affirmation. It's a sound of insistence on heritage and lineage. So it's another contradiction perhaps. But between the makers of that music, proponents of that music and the hearers of that music, what is that relationship through the music?
1: It all depends on who you're centering. Even though we bear the brunt of the country's contradictions, even though I am a child of Mississippi and I have had to grow up with the wounds that come with that experience, even though I am an inheritor of all that has made me possible, we have never been passive in relation to it. We've always spoken back. We've always kind of given, even if it's a cry, a moan. Cornel West used to do this when he was teaching. He would say, there's the moaning, M-O-A-N. There's the mourning, M-O-U-R-N-I-N-G. And then there's the mourning, M-O-R-N-I-N-G. And that kind of movement constitutes, you know, the sound that is found in those spirituals that constitute the epigraph to Du Bois is the souls of Black folk.
0: Yeah. Because this is when music starts moving very fast, right? From 1876 up through the Harlem Renaissance. What happens to music, what happens to Black music and the claiming of Black music is so rapid. I mean, it's obviously it's so intrinsically tied in with everything else that's happening, but I feel like the balance of preservation shifts a bit.
1: Yeah, we're trying to make sense of this. Country has doubled down on itself as a white republic and the violence that comes in tow. It's unimaginable.

0: Rayford Logan, the historian out of Washington, D.C., calls it the nadir, the lowest point in African-American history. They're lynching us, strange fruit on poplar trees. You think about Red Summer of 1919. Before you even get there, 1915, the founding, the rebirth of the Klan. It's the age of jazz, of course. But what are we trying to do? We're trying to find resources to imagine possibility in the face of the country's contradictions. 1926 is the 150th anniversary of the nation. The Klan is at its height in terms of its power. It claims as its seminal achievement the Johnson-Reed Immigration Act of 1924, which set the national quotas.
1: Wait, I have a story about this.
0: Go ahead, tell them.
1: 1924 is when George Gershwin wrote Rhapsody in Blue. Mm. So 2 years ago, I did a project looking at that 100 years. And, you know, just sort of looking at Gershwin's place in the jazz age. And what was Gershwin's America? And what was he calling the musical kaleidoscope of America? And what are all these sounds that he's hearing in New York City and trying to integrate into this piece? So I was trying to put together, you know, a lot of materials about this. And I found this old newsreel from 1924. And also, yes, Johnson Reed Act. And he's celebrating the melting pot at the same time that this legislation is being passed. It is also excluding him, by the way. Mm-hmm. So I find this old footage and I was just trying to look for charming images of flappers and things like this to show this musical environment that gave birth to this piece. But I could not avoid the Klan because it was all cut together so quickly that I literally physically could not exclude these huge Klan rallies and marches from this picturesque look of New York City, 1924, you know, champagne and jazz. And it was really such a physical experience of what that moment felt like.
0: Yeah, only the United States could call it the Roaring Twenties after the Spanish flu of 1919, after the horrors of the Red Summer of 1919. The Klan is doing all that it's doing. You know, the Klan claimed that if it wasn't for them, Calvin Coolidge wouldn't have been elected. Congressman Johnson was from the state of Washington. He was actually a member of the Klan. Senator Reed represented the state of Pennsylvania, which had 250,000 Klan members in the state. 6% of the nation of white America belonged to the Klan. So much so that at the 150th anniversary of the nation in Philadelphia at the exposition, the Klan was approved to hold its annual convention on the grounds of the celebration of the 150th. They were going to celebrate the flag and burn a cross at the same time. So what is the music in this moment? What are black folk trying to do? What's the country listening to? The Charleston? What's going on in this moment? Because remember, this is the decade of the 20s. Tulsa's in this decade. There's all kinds of carnage happening here. So what is the musical landscape giving us?
1: And it's also 1921 and it's Shuffle Along on Broadway. And it's, you know, this huge craze for black music. And it's Langston Hughes saying, this is the beginning of the Renaissance. And it's all of this energy and it's migration. It's all these people finding each other in Chicago and Harlem. And that kind of flowering that we can't regret that.
0: Oh, but it's also the kind of tension that makes this place swing. It's the seasoning that gives America its taste, right? Its rhythm, its pacing. It's in the contradiction. It's in that blue note at the heart of the country.
1: Yeah. We were talking last night a little bit about ragtime, ragged time. I think that's really the beginning, and you can use that very metaphorically. Everything's a little bit off kilter, a little off step, you know? Absolutely. Contradictions are living in the music.
0: Absolutely. But you know, that's where possibility is also found. If we really want to figure out who we are, mm-hmm. if we're honest, open up our ears and hear and listen. Yeah.
1: 1926 is interesting because it really is, you know, the Great American Songbook is being born and there's so much black music feeding into that. And also recordings are starting. So Louis Armstrong is recording Jelly Roll Morton, this sound is going out into the world.
0: Yeah. And I'm just thinking, it's also the period in which Hitler's looking to the United States as an example. It's also in a period in which nativism is rampant. American imperial ambition is tied to its violence with regards to Jim Crow in the South and across the Midwest. It's also bound up with these oligarchs who've seized power. It will crash in 29. All of this is happening at once. But so unsettling. You've described it in a way, Laura.

0: is our refusal to tell the truth about what's happening. We lie. And then we retreat into fantasy and myth because we want to hold on to adolescence and innocence instead of growing the hell up. And my God, you could draw a through line from that to our current malaise.
1: 1976.
0: I was a kid, yeah.
1: It was very patriotic. There were a lot of fireworks.
0: And it was so commercialized. It was so kitschy.
1: Yeah.
0: You could buy a red, white, and blue whoopee cushion. The bicentennial bore the burden of a nation that was deeply skeptical about itself. There was, of course, Watergate, Saigon, Black Power, the women's movement, the radicalization of the student movement. The country seemed to be coming apart at the seams. And so the bicentennial bore the burden of articulating a kind of consensus, a sense of national unity rooted in this idea. But it's also, I talked to Lonnie Bunch, the secretary of the Smithsonian. He said, this is really the commemorations of white ethnic America. Remember the ones in the 1920s, these European immigrants were considered infestations coming from S-hole countries in Europe, the swarthy Italians, those suspicious Irish folk who were loyal to the Pope and not to the country, Jews, globalists. They wouldn't use that language, but you know what I mean. The financiers and the like. Now their children or grandchildren are claiming the revolution as their own and engaging in interesting responses to efforts to desegregate schools in places like Boston. So it's a very interesting moment. Sonically, how does that evidence itself?
1: It's a really segregated time in pop culture. Like I was looking up the bicentennial, the official celebrations. It was the Beach Boys. It was the Eagles. It was Fleetwood Mac, Elton John performing in a Statue of Liberty costume. Like this is very white music. But it was also a huge year in Black music. It was Stevie Wonder, Songs in the Key of Life. It was one of the most, for me, transformative performances that exist in recorded form. It's Nina Simone in Montreux. That performance of I Wish I Knew How It Would Feel to Be Free. Which is like, it's the 20th century in one performance. It's one of her most electrifying moments. In Questlove's book, Music is History, he has this beautiful title for the chapter on 1976. He says, having two parties, how you unlock history depends on which key you use.
0: Ooh, come on. Absolutely. And you know, whenever, to my ear, Laura, whenever I hear exaggerated claims of American unity, they're usually happening in a period of intense disunity. We posit cohesion in order to hide the roiling chaos underneath it all. You know, President Ford, actually, I can't believe I just invoked President Ford. President Ford was the first president to acknowledge Black History Month in 1976 because Negro History Week, which was founded in 1926, became Black History Month in 1976. And so you have for the first time in these commemorations, not an effort to disappear Black people, but to absorb them into the American story, to make our story a part of the ongoing work towards a more perfect union. But it came with costs.
1: Okay, well, here we are, 2026. What do you think?
0: Lord have his mercy, Jesus.
1: Well, I can tell you one thing about music and musicians. Nobody's having any of it. These bicentennial celebrations are going to be very quiet on the musical front.
0: You know, the first sentence of my book is a very controversial one. It says, I do not love America, and I never have, especially now. What I'm trying to do with that first sentence is hold off the idolatry of the state. Those of you who've read your Hannah Arendt, you know she's deeply suspicious of loyalty to groups and abstractions. It's also announcing that I'm starting from a different place than my hero, James Baldwin. And it's also beginning with wound. What happened to me as a kid growing up in Mississippi. When some man, my dad moved us from one side of town to the other. I'm playing with my Tonka truck and I have a new friend. I imagine him blonde and blue-eyed or red-haired and green-eyed.

0: I can't remember, but his dad came out and screamed, "Stop playing with that N-word." I had to pick up my truck and go inside. And then my parents had to get to work to teach me how to survive this place. And so I'm always wondering, how is it that you expect me to love this place? Because if I express how I truly feel, if I tell the story as we've been telling it, you're going to have to confront you. You're going to have to hear a different sound in your ear. And so here we are in the 250th, and the only thing I could say to myself is that they've done this shit again. It's not an abstraction. We have to raise our babies in this. So every time a court order comes down and the man who called these people said that these people were eating pets, these people who were saying that these districts are racist and we can gut the Voting Rights Act, every time that happens, our baby's got to come inside and we got to teach them how to survive the place. In the 250th year of the country, we're here. It's a semi-sesquicentennial blues. Yeah, so.
1: All of these contradictions, all of this ugliness and untruth, you know, I spent many years digging in American music to find that truth and to find the many songs and stories and voices that have been conveniently erased by history and bringing them back. And even though the circumstances around the creation of this music are so difficult to contemplate, I feel like the music is an ultimate triumph. And I have this feeling that that is the one of the things that can pull us along or push us along or maybe define this next chapter. If we really listen to what we've been able to do in certain creative, expressive ways, it's a lesson to what we could do elsewhere.
0: True. Ellison's protagonist in The Invisible Man says, "On the lower frequencies, I speak for you." In the messiness of American life lies the grandness and grandeur of who we are. Maybe if we finally make a choice and be a beacon of freedom and not a white republic, if we can finally make a choice, it's a moral choice. Freedom doesn't belong to you. I'm not a charitable enterprise. Never was. If we can begin to leave behind some of this stuff and sit in what we've created together, then maybe we can open up the possibility of being different. But I will say this, the promise of America always on the road to a more perfect union, the promise of the founding has secured our hubris. It's made us think that no matter our choices, we can survive. I don't know who we're going to be on the other side of this madness, but I do know that we have to grow up in our music or resources for that, it seems to me.
2: That was Eddie Glaude, Distinguished Professor of African American Studies at Princeton University, in conversation with classical pianist Laura Downs at the 2026 Aspen Ideas Festival. Special thanks to Jonathan Pervez at the Aspen Institute. 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Our technical producer is Danielle Duval. Our web producer is Lisa Ayuso. Senior producer, Nicola Lukšić. Greg Kelly is the executive producer of Ideas, and I'm Nala Ayed.

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Canada needs

0: From her Polaris Prize shortlisted album, Through the Wall, that is Rachelle Jordan and Sweet Sensation. The Polaris Music Prize, if you don't know it, is one of Canada's most prestigious music prizes. It is given annually to the best album released in Canada in a year, based purely on artistic merit, not on album sales or streams or anything like that. So you can find it if Rachelle wins the Polaris Music Prize on Tuesday, September 22nd.
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0: That's a little bit of The Ballad of Terry Fox by Bryan Adams. That song is part of a new documentary about Terry's journey, which is premiering at the Toronto International Film Festival on September 19th. Bryan Adams came into the studio not that long ago, and we talked a lot about his career and his amazing life in music and about Terry Fox's legacy. So I just want to play you a little bit of that part of the conversation. We started by talking about where Bryan was when the Marathon of Hope began.
1: I was

0: That is The Ballad of Terry Fox by Bryan Adams. And that is it for the show today. Q This Week was produced by Simi Bassi, Nathan Chizen, Deanne Eros, Vanessa Greco, Nikki Manfredi, Vanessa Nigro, Liv Pasquarelli, Catherine Stockhausen, and Caitlin Swan. Our digital team is Vivian Rashad, Kenneth Collins, March Mercanti, and Julia Whalen. Our production assistant is Zoe Morris. Dave Modi was our engineer. Our director was Ben Edwards. Our senior producer is Matt Murphy. Beza Saifa is our executive producer, and a shout out to our beloved producers, Elise Hossein and Mitch Pollock, we know are listening. My name's Tom Power. We'll see you soon. Later on.
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0: Hello and welcome to The Current Review on CBC Radio 1. My name's Matt Galloway. Coming up, why a broadcaster in Toronto is calling random numbers on the East Coast and making connections with strangers. But we begin with the 25th anniversary of the September 11th terrorist attacks. The sky was a beautiful, perfect blue. The sun shone, the air was crisp and clear. And then one jet plane and then another flew into the iconic towers of the World Trade Center in New York City. 25 years ago today, the city and the world changed in a matter of minutes. The towers billowed with smoke and then eventually crumbled to the ground. In the end, around 2,700 people died in the 9/11 attacks on New York, civilians and first responders. Hundreds more died that day in an attack on the Pentagon and on a hijacked plane in Pennsylvania. Today, ceremonies will be held in all of those sites to commemorate 25 years since those terrorist attacks. Joining me are two people who were working in the World Trade Center towers that day. Ron DeFrancesco is a Canadian who was working in the South Tower and has been described as the last man to make it out of that tower alive. And Wendy Lansky was working in the North Tower. 25 years ago can seem like a lifetime and also a blink of an eye. And I want to thank you both for being willing to talk about your experiences on that day. Ron, how difficult is it to think back on what happened 25 years ago for you?
1: I think a lot of people think after 25 years that it's gone. But for me, it's still, I live it all the time when I speak about it and when I think about my colleagues. I keep in touch with some of their spouses, so it's ever present to me.
0: Mm. What about for you, Wendy?
2: I completely agree. It becomes a little bit less raw than it was 25 years ago. And even on some days, that's not even true, but it is ever present in everything I do, every interaction. There's not a day go by that I don't think about it, about the people we lost, about my experiences, about what I saw, and about the world in the last 25 years.
0: Wendy, we'll hear more of your story in just a few minutes, but I want to start with you, Ron. You were working in the South Tower, which was the second tower to be hit on that morning. When did you realize in that morning that something was happening?
1: I arrived early. I was a money market broker, so I used to trade US dollar and European currency. I was on the 84th floor and we were at our desks. And then back to the right, there was a loud explosion and we saw a huge fireball sucking in on itself and then tons of paper just floating up in the air. We ran over to see what had happened and we saw a huge gaping hole in the side of the building. I didn't realize at that point it was a terrorist attack. I just thought, and the media was saying that a light aircraft had gone off course and crashed into the building. It wasn't until I saw people frantically gesturing in the windows there and then saw the horrific thing of people jumping. So I went back to my desk, called my wife, Mary, and told her that there was an accident in Tower 1. But they kept saying that Tower 2 was secure. Please go back to your offices. So I continued calling my clients and talking to people on the phone. And then I got a call from a friend here in Toronto, and he was yelling at me to get out of the building. And that's when I started to make my way.
0: And then the second plane hits, and it hits very close to you, right?
1: Yeah, so like I said, I was on the 84th floor. It went from 78 to 85, and its starboard wing cut right through our trading room. I was just leaving. I was on my way to the elevator banks when the plane hit.
0: What did you do in that moment?
1: Well, I got knocked over and the ceiling tiles and some of the drywall collapsed in on us. I was with another colleague of mine and we got ourselves up and

0: cleaned ourselves up a bit, and then we went towards the stairwell and went into the stairwell at that point.
1: And what happened then in terms of trying to get out of that building?
0: So we went down a few flights and we met a woman coming up. She was being carried by two men. She told us that you couldn't go down below. There was too much smoke and fire. I was with another colleague as well, and we heard some cries for help. So we were helping this man. And I was overcome with the smoke and started to climb up. I was with some colleagues and we got to about the 91st floor, and I realized that we couldn't get out onto the floors just because they were locked from the inside for security reasons. So at that point, true panic started to set in, and I started to climb back down with some of my other colleagues. I guess we got to about the 82nd floor when the smoke overtook us. And I told some of the people I was with to lie down and try to get beneath the hot, choking smoke. And we were starting to drift off. And then I got this call. Someone called me and said, come this way. For the faithful, and I count myself among you, by the way, will have little trouble understanding who that was. And the more secular may think it was my adrenaline-fueled synapses. But I got up and made my way through the smoke. And in a last-ditch effort for air, I pushed against it. And I saw the staircase down below. So I slid down a piece of drywall and I ran down three flights of stairs that were on fire. And then I got beneath the impact zone and the sprinklers were working.
1: Who do you think called you to get you off that floor?
0: I believe it was a higher being. If you're a God-believing person, I believe it was God. You know, someone definitely called me to come this way, and I did follow it.
1: Wendy, tell me about that morning for you. When your tower was hit, what happened?
2: Sorry, I'm crying from the story.
1: it's incredible.
2: Yeah. That's incredible. And I just want to say, you know, we've never met before, but I do believe it was a higher power, and thank God you got out. So for me, as you mentioned in the introduction, it was a beautiful day. Mm-hmm. To this day, I call it a 9/11 day when it's, you know, 75 and clear and beautiful. And I was working for a health insurance company at the time, Empire Blue Cross Blue Shield, getting ready for a normal Tuesday status meeting that we had faithfully every week, getting up to start going towards the conference room for the meeting, and felt a tremendous just thud, a tremendous impact, and then a swaying of the building. There was no bells, whistles, megaphones, sirens, nothing. We saw debris falling out the window. People began to get reports on beepers and phones that there may have been a Cessna, a sightseeing plane that hit the building. I believe that that in itself saved some lives, because it wasn't run for your life. It was something happened, let's get out. But our brains didn't think terrorism back then. Several of us decided to go towards the stairwell, started going down. It was a very, very slow descent because everyone on the lower floors was doing the same thing. As I started to go down, about the 10th floor down, I smelled what smelled to me like gasoline. And I didn't understand, if some small craft hit so far above me, how am I smelling gasoline? It just didn't make sense. The firemen were coming up the stairs as we were coming down. And I stopped one of them. And I said, what exactly hit this building? And with an incredibly haunted expression, he said, a jet. But it was very unnerving because there was a feeling of being trapped in a stairwell surrounded by these jet fumes. We started descending down and down and down. And in the beginning of the escape, there was no direction. At the bottom of the

0: stairs, it was the opposite. There was every type of first responder. There were people screaming, there were people hurt, there were people on fire, giant pieces of marble and glass that were the makeup of the lobby were all over. And we were being told to go towards a specific exit to either put something on top of our head or shield our head in some way if we had anything, and to not look up. And the command of don't look up was so much that, you know, human nature, you do is kind of the opposite. Mm. And when I exited the building, it was only what I could imagine, if there is a hell, what it would look like, including, of course, the people and the sounds and the sights of people jumping.
1: That's awful. How close were you when the first tower collapsed?
0: I was very close, because when I got out of the tower, there was a woman in the street, just a good Samaritan that was somehow put in my path. And she gathered about five of us that were just kind of looking stunned in the street and said, my apartment is right here. Why don't you come to my home? You can call your families, you know, rest for a bit. I'm often asked, like, why didn't you get away as quickly as possible? But we didn't know the towers were going down. So we went to this woman's apartment. I called some family, and all of a sudden I then heard a sound that I can't describe, of like a rolling thunder and a freight train, accompanied by an alarm going off in this apartment we were in. And the woman said, that's the evacuation alarm, run. Mm. And we flew down the four flights in her apartment out into the street. And that sound, of course, was the sound of the South Tower starting to go down. We were in the street and we couldn't see a foot in front of us. I just kind of followed the herd of people running. At this point, I didn't have shoes. I didn't have belongings. I'm just running in the street. I have asthma, which started to kick in. So I yelled out into the crowd, does anyone have an inhaler? Because I was in such a survival mode. I knew the tower was going down. I didn't know what direction. Was I going to be impaled? I really had a desire to try to overcome and keep going. And I didn't want to die of asthma. So I'm taking inhalers in the street. People are taking off neckties and putting it around my mouth to help me breathe, just as we're all running. And somehow I did wind up at the destination I wanted, which was Battery Park City. Once I got there, though, I questioned my decision, because I then heard that horrible noise again, which was my tower, the North Tower, collapsing. And then I felt trapped because there was nowhere to go. So what all of us did that were at the rail is we laid face down on the ground, and just, you heard people praying in every language, every religion. And that is when the next tower collapsed.
1: Did you eventually get out of that area on mute, because you're down by the water? Were there boats there, yes, that were helping people get out? Or
0: interestingly, after the North Tower collapse, I saw in the distance boats, and I was actually rescued by New York Waterway Ferry, which is a commuter boat. So the ferries came up as close as they could. There was no dock. So they said, okay, everyone line up, women and children first, like in every horrible disaster movie. And the ferryman literally just hoisted us over the rail. And I didn't even know where the boat was going. I didn't care. One of my memories that will never go away is, as the boat was pulling away, and I looked at my wonderful city, and it was gone. It was just a giant smoldering pile. And knowing at that moment that although I was incredibly lucky to be on that boat, wondering who wasn't on that boat and who wasn't coming home that day.
1: Ron, you were seriously injured and burned in your efforts to get out of the building. What was life like for you in the days and weeks and months after September the 11th?
2: I was hospitalized, I guess, for about 12 days. I don't really remember much of that. My wife reminded me of it. I had burns on, I guess, about 60% of my body. I had a broken bone in my back, a sizable laceration in my head. It was a long journey. We had

0: four young kids at home, so my wife had to navigate being in the city, helping me, and then being at home and trying to explain to the children what had happened. So it was tough. For me, it was a long journey. I went home, I guess, about 12 days after, and then I recovered at home with my wife's help. And I didn't go back to work part-time until March, full-time until April. And I was just taking care of my mental health as well as my injuries.
1: And the mental health would be something, again, the physical injuries are obvious in some ways, but having survived something like that, the mental impact of that would be tremendous as well.
0: Yeah, I did seek a lot of help. I did get a lot of psychiatrists and psychologists helping me. But my biggest support, I think, was from home and some of my colleagues that survived. I still struggle, and my mental health is good, but it did take a long while to navigate through that.
1: Do you, if you don't mind me asking, one of the things that you said was that idea that something, someone got you off the ground in that smoky stairwell and got you out of that building. There are people, obviously, thousands of people who didn't make it out. And I just wondered, do you think about, one of the things people often talk about is that idea of survivor's guilt and why I survived and why others didn't. How do you work through that, Ron?
0: It's still a struggle. I'm lucky, I'm fortunate, I'm blessed. But, you know, questioning why I got out and why others didn't will haunt me. And speaking to some of my colleagues' families, that does bother me still. I don't know why I did get out. I am happy that I'm here, but I do struggle with that still.
1: Mm. What about for you, Wendy? How do you understand why it is that you survived?
2: I've actually given up the quest to the trying to understand why, because I've kind of made peace with the fact that I'm not really meant to know why. One of my best friends, Abraham Zelmanowitz, who was two floors below me, but stayed with his friend and my colleague who was in a wheelchair, did not make it. I struggle because I feel that Abe was such an incredible human being, lived such a beautiful life, had so many things going on. And when in my mind, I compared myself to Abe, he should be alive first. And so many others, when you look at the profiles of so many people, I can't completely ever make peace with it. I just try to do what I can in the world to honor the people who aren't here and the people who have died since from 9/11 diseases and make it count. Because in the beginning, particularly when I met family members, I used to think that family members must take one look at me and hate me because I'm alive and their loved one isn't. And over time, I found out in my experience, it couldn't be further from the truth. Mm. They've embraced me. I had one family member say to me, you know, my son is at peace and you have to live this every day. In the beginning, we were told by our company to seek therapy, almost mandated. And it didn't work for me because there was no precedent for terrorism in our country. And I would start to tell my story, my whole story of the day and the events, and the counselors would weep. And then I would feel guilty. So then I would stop talking. So my kind of therapy over the last 25 years has been going to schools, going in corporate settings, churches, synagogues, wherever anyone wants me, and telling the story, keeping the memory alive, and honoring in that way. But it never really goes away, the survivor's guilt.
1: Tell me about the tattoo that you just got.
2: I have a couple of 9/11 tattoos. Over the years, I got a red, white, and blue heart, the word survivor, the Trade Center, the Statue of Liberty, kind of all in one. But this year, for the 25th, I did an eagle that has the digital numbers under it of 846, because 846 is the defining moment where my life changed, where the North Tower was hit.

0: And I did it because I want people who don't know to say, wait, what does 846 mean? And it brings about, it's not about me or my story, but about honoring and remembering all of the people that were impacted because they died, all of their family members, their children, their lives. So that's why I did that.
1: Ron, one of the things that people talk about in the wake of this 25 years later still is the feeling of that city, but also the country and essentially the world coming together after 9/11 and the sense of that people were helping each other out. And you saw that on the ground. You saw that with the people who helped rescue you. You saw that in the days and weeks after. What do you think we can learn from that?
2: I think, well, like I had mentioned, I wasn't really awake during that time. I did see the good in people throughout the months after that. And I think 9/11 was a defining moment in our world's history. From 9/12 on, it was a better world. People united across the world, and especially in the U.S., to support each other. I think now it's a little bit challenging in the world with wars going on and divisiveness. So I just hope that things change and go back to the way it was on 9/12.
1: And even that relationship between Canada and the U.S., of course, there was that, we know these stories of thousands of air travelers who were hosted here in Canada. And then now there's that, the real sense that the relationship between Canada and the United States, Ron, is a tricky one.
2: It's very difficult right now. We still have family in the U.S. and family was a big support of mine. I think we're all good people at our hearts. I just think it's a little bit challenging now that people are so divided in our world. So I just hope that people reunite and there's no difference between you and I. Hopefully we can share the good with each other rather than be so divided.
1: Wendy, how do you think about that 25 years later, particularly that relationship between our two countries, Canada and the United States?
0: I'm horribly disappointed and embarrassed that America has turned on Canada in certain ways. Canada and the United States have always been, you know, allies in every sense of the word. And I don't think it's an issue of the people of the United States versus the people of Canada. It's political and it's wrong. And I feel the need, just like I feel the need to speak out against Islamophobia after 9/11, I feel the need to speak out against just all of the things that we do here that don't make sense. Because if the people talk to one another, we don't have these issues. I've met people from Gander in my 25 years, who, you know, the real life story of the Broadway musical Come From Away. Yeah. And that's what we should be looking at and thinking about. And even now with the 25th anniversary, there's issues about who's allowed to come to the ceremony and all kinds of things. And it shouldn't be. You know, the world on 9/12, no one cared how much money you made, who you were, what you were. Everyone was united. And unfortunately, those types of things are short-lived. But I think we need to kind of go back to that and understand what matters.
1: Can I ask just finally, you don't know each other, but you are part of what they call that community of survivors. You have been through something, this shared moment, an awful, extraordinary, heartbreaking, tragic moment that you're both on the other side of in some ways. And I just wonder, Wendy, if there was something that you would say to Ron 25 years later about what you went through, but also where you are now.
0: We often talk about it as a club that no one wants to be in. I've met some wonderful people in the 9/11 community in the last 25 years. And we often joke, you know, it's nice to know you, but I wish I didn't know you. And what you went through, Ron, physically, emotionally, there's no words. And even as a fellow 9/11 survivor, I can't say, oh, I know how you feel, because every one of our experiences is very unique and different. But I thank you with all my heart for telling your story, because everyone's story is different. And as many of them can be told is how we get awareness, is how we try, if we can, to prevent this, or we stop the people. And I'm sure you've encountered this as I have, well-meaning people close

0: IFD Squad 1. His name is Thomas, age 37, height 6 feet, weight 200 pounds, eyes blue, tattoos. Please find our daddy, written in like a child's handwriting. Picture of a man who's probably in his 30s, and he's with his three children, young children, and they're at a birthday party, and it looks like the little one's just about to blow out the candles. And so everyone's smiling, and it was a happy time.
1: I remember at the one-year anniversary, I guess somebody saved the posters. I remember looking through those posters a year later, and like all those families, just to have someone wrenched out of your life like that. And of course, I know that happens every day, everywhere in the world. It's always happening, but it's like they've evaporated. And, you know, how do you stitch that hole in your heart? I mean, it obviously never goes away, but somehow you've got to stitch some of the edges together. Otherwise, you couldn't face another day.
0: These make a remembrance of a person who was loved. New York collectively grieved with the missing posters. You could go to these places and they were kind of sacred. It allowed someone's private grief and it allowed the rest of the city to share in that.
2: Stuart Inglis now lives in Toronto and is preparing to publish a book called Missing, a photographic document of the missing posters of September 11th, 2001. Dr. Danielle Ofri is a primary care internist at Bellevue Hospital and is also the editor-in-chief of the Bellevue Literary Review. The ripple effects of September 11th were colossal and immediate. Air travel was grounded, flights heading to the United States were diverted, and as anyone who has seen the musical Come From Away knows, almost 7,000 air passengers and crew ended up in the small town of Gander, Newfoundland and Labrador. And immediately, the good people of Gander mobilized to feed, house and care for those stranded travelers.
3: I think it's absolutely wonderful. The people of Gander have been absolutely marvelous. For what they've done here, they deserve a medal. They've been so, so generous.
4: It's been brilliant. Everyone seems to have pulled together, you know. It's amazing where all the stuff has come from, because it doesn't seem really a large town, and we're chuffed a bit, so we really are proud. We will always have Gander in our hearts anyway.
2: Once again this year, people are gathering in Gander to commemorate the attacks and remember the spirit of friendship that grew out of that moment. People including Jeanette Gutierrez and Kelly Sevier. Jeanette is a 9/11 survivor. She was working just across the street from the World Trade Center and began traveling to Gander 10 years ago. And that is where she met the woman she now calls a sister, her friend Kelly, who's a special events coordinator for the town of Gander, and they are both in Gander. Jeanette, why did you make that first trip to Gander 15 years after 9/11?
5: Oh, a group of us who volunteer at the 9/11 Museum in New York City, I decided to come here on a tour of gratitude to basically thank the people of Newfoundland for doing such a wonderful thing on a day that was not so wonderful for us. Mm. You know, we all had read the books and knew the story, but we wanted to meet the people, and we did.
2: I mentioned that you are a survivor of 9/11.
5: Yeah.
2: What happened?
5: At 8:46, I heard the first plane hit the North Tower. But I didn't know it was plane. I immediately called my sister. She worked downtown, but not right nearby. She called me back, told me it was an accident. And then 17 minutes later, she called me again to tell me about the second strike, which I was not aware of. And she just told me to get out. I didn't want to because I was afraid to go outside. And eventually she convinced me to leave by saying she would come to me and we would leave together.
2: And you've said that she saved your life.
5: Yeah, she saved my life. If not, I wouldn't have been outside because I'm a chicken, but I would have been looking out the window. And when the World Trade Center collapsed, the pressure from the air was like gale force winds that pushed all the windows in the surrounding buildings. And I would have been there. She saved my life.
2: And she's your hero because of that.
5: Absolutely, 100%. My big sister Gail saved my life that day.
2: Kelly, what happened in Gander on 9/11 and in the days after is now, I mean, it's the stuff of legend. It's not just a musical. It is part of the story of that day and the story of this country. What do you remember about what it was like in Gander then?
6: So that morning, you know, we were doing our regular business and then we had heard that something had happened. And then we had a call from the mayor who just said, you know, something's on the go. Go home, have some lunch and come back. So I went home with my mom and I watched as my mom was right on the flight path. So I watched this plane after plane descended and I thought,

0: Oh dear. And of course, we didn't know at that time that those people were even going to be staying for a length of time, like, maybe a couple hours and go back again. But we had no idea. All night, I answered phone calls from worried family members wondering, where's my mom? Where's my dad? I had like just a passenger list, and I would say, they're at, if you're on Continental 45, they're in Lewisport. To hear that relief in their voice at a time when we could do nothing other than like try to be helpful, it felt really good to be able to help.
1: Yeah. When you look back at that, can you understand? I mean, the hair on your arm still stands up when you think of what people did. Can you understand what the good people of your town did now?
0: Before I met Jeanette, I say what every Newfoundlander says, and that is, what we did that day was something we would have done for anybody. We think it's ordinary because we're born and raised in Newfoundland to be those kind and helpful and compassionate people. That's just what we did. So now that I've met Jeanette, and I've seen Come From Away in many places across the world, and people come up to you and they're like, wow, this is so amazing what you've done. So I kind of get it now, but I still feel it's just what we would have done no matter what.
1: You met Jeanette when she was being screeched in, right? This is the great initiation ceremony. If you are from away and you arrive in Newfoundland, you get screeched in.
0: Yeah, I kind of spied her out earlier, and I knew that she was probably a bit apprehensive about what was going on. She's a New Yorker, so you could tell by her face like what was happening. She was like, oh dear. So anyhow, the part of the ceremony is, of course, to have a little bite of a capelin, a dried capelin or a smoked capelin. So the look on her face was like, I am not eating. And I was like, okay, listen to me. Just take a little bite and pass it to me, and I will throw it in the garbage. So she did.
2: But you didn't say it with words.
0: No, I didn't. I just kind of looked at her and was like, bite.
1: Jeanette, you weren't too keen on having a bite of the capelin?
2: I don't eat seafood anyway, not cooked, and certainly not a stinky little skinny fish. No, I don't know. I mean, but I had to do it. Like, I wanted so badly to be an honorary Newfoundlander, so I had to do it, but I didn't know how.
0: She
2: Stayed with me
0: wasn't.
2: forever. Sorry.
1: When did you, I mean, she saved you in that moment. Is that when you realized that you were going to be friends?
2: Oh, not quite yet.
0: No.
2: I was indebted to her for sure. But not that wasn't the point. No.
1: What was the moment?
0: So after she kissed the fish and became the honorary Newfoundlander, I went to the bar to grab a drink, and she came up next to me at the bar and said, I owe you a beer. And I was like, well, I don't drink beer, but I'll take a vodka.
2: And that's when it began.
0: That's when we began.
1: How would you describe your relationship, your connection, Jeanette?
2: Well, she's like my sister. She really is. I have a sister. I have one sister, the one that saved my life, Gail. But the relationship is built on what happened in New York and what happened here in Gander, but it has expanded those boundaries by so much. We talk every day. We Snapchat each other. We video chat each other. I do come here every year to spend 9/11 here because it's an easier place for me to be. But I also see Kelly in other places. And then after 9/11, we travel the province because she's a great tour guide. I've seen more of Newfoundland than some Newfoundlanders because of Kelly. And she's my rock, especially during this very difficult time. She's all that in a bag of chips.
1: Kelly, that must mean a lot.
0: Oh, it does. It really does. I have two older sisters, and Jay has become a part of our family. My two sisters actually flew here to be a part of this with me and Jeanette. So yeah, I now have three sisters. Well, actually I have four because this past summer, Gail came to Newfoundland with Jeanette, and we got to spend some time together. So we are bonded like family.
1: Jeanette, you said that being in Gander on 9/11 is maybe easier than being in New York.
2: Oh, yes. When you're in New York, it's so dark. It's so hard. And though I find comfort in being with other

From CBC News, The World This Hour, I'm Neil Kumar. We have heard how the 9/11 memorials are serving as reminders of a long-standing friendship between Canada and the U.S. That sentiment was echoed in Alberta on Friday, where in the middle of a trade war, the Prime Minister and his cabinet were talking tariffs in unity.

0: on the 83rd floor. I've been to all previous 24 remembrances, so this is where I have to be on September 11th. I can't be any other place in the world but here to remember her.
1: Four former U.S. presidents, including George W. Bush, attended the ceremony at Ground Zero in New York. U.S. President Donald Trump chose to mark the anniversary at the Pentagon. A memorial also took place in Gander, where thousands of passengers got diverted when the U.S. closed its airspace. Communities

0: You've been stranded on a desert island for days, and honestly, you don't think you're going to make it. You've only had sand to eat, which is delicious, of course, but not nutritious. And you've slurped up gallons of seawater, but for some reason, you're still thirsty. Looks like this is the end.
1: Wait.
0: A rescue plane. This is it, your last chance. You take one last fortifying mouthful of sand, and then with all your strength, you pick up the flare gun and fire. You did it. You're saved because of your last-ditch act of courage. Well, bald eagles can't use flare guns. When a bald eagle is facing death, it has very few tactics at its disposal. There is one thing that they can deploy, but... That was the end of the sentence. There is one thing they can deploy, but... Their butt. A couple of weeks ago, Daniel Barber of Cook County, Georgia, came upon a bald eagle lying face down on the ground. It wasn't moving, so Mr. Barber assumed it was dead. Now, for the eagle, this was the rescue plane flying over the desert island scenario, and it only had one metaphorical flare gun it could fire. So before Daniel Barber could walk away, it chose to rage against the dying of the light. The eagle summoned all its strength and pooped. This single act saved the eagle's life. Mr. Barber immediately called an animal investigator as soon as the poop happened. With the sheriff's office, the bird was taken to the vet and given fluids, a feeding tube, and antibiotics. And 3 days later,

It was fully recovered and back in the air. It's inspiring. And it's proof that you don't need a flare gun to save your own life. You don't even need speech when you're speaking in dungs. Sorry. Here's ABBA with Eagle.

0: Even when things get hectic in Toronto and in spite of the light pollution, gazing up at the night sky can provide some respite from the chaos. Usually, but not last night. People who live near the waterfront and people driving on the Gardiner Expressway witnessed a swarm of drones suddenly rising up to create words in the sky. If that sounds miraculous, it wasn't. It was an advertisement for the AI features of the Loblaw-owned PC Health portal. Reaction has been swift and negative. Sean Galbraith is an urban planner and drone operator. We reached him in Toronto.
1: Sean, I just took a look at some of the images. You've certainly seen them. I know you weren't at the waterfront, but describe it for our listeners.
2: So it appears to be a drone swarm advertising display that launched from what appears to be Fort York, somewhere around 10 o'clock last night. It was a big advertising message from some Loblaw's health AI product that they're launching.
1: Yeah, and it's a bit, you know, when I first heard it, I thought, you know, I was trying to visualize it. It's many, many, many, many drones lined up to create the image and the message

0: You mean it's in a position of strength? Rafi Bujikani on CBC News, Banff, Alberta.
1: BC Conservative leader Carolyn Findlay says the door is not closed for MLAs who left the party. 9 MLAs have left the party since Findlay became leader in May. 6 of them are forming a new party under Peter Miliband.

0: it.
1: Solemn ceremonies earlier today in New York City and in Washington, marking the September 11th attacks on this day, 25 years ago. We are spending today's show remembering the worst attack on American soil and the events around it. On that Tuesday morning in 2001, Al-Qaeda hijackers took control of four passenger jets. The unthinkable happened.
2: Apparently, a plane has just crashed into the World Trade Center here.
3: Oh, another one just hit. Something else just hit. A very large plane just flew directly over my building.
1: Around 8:46 a.m., American Airlines Flight 11 flew into the North Tower of the World Trade Center. 17 minutes later, United Flight 175 hit the South Tower. Within the next hour, American Flight 77 had crashed into the Pentagon, and United 93 crashed near Shanksville, Pennsylvania. About 3,000 people were killed that day, including more than 400 first responders in New York City. In the days that followed, rescuers had the daunting task of searching for survivors. The World's Clark Boyd described at the time what that was like.
4: Rescue teams worked through the night last night, searching

0: This is The World. I'm Marco Werman. September 11, 2001, set in motion a military and security apparatus that took on a life of its own. See something, say something. Overnight, fear of terrorists in our midst became common. Extraordinary renditions. The CIA whisked people away to black sites, where they were interrogated and, by President Barack Obama's own admission, sometimes tortured. Mohamedou Ould Slahi spent about 15 years in U.S. custody, first in different prisons around the world, and finally at Guantanamo Bay. He was eventually cleared of wrongdoing, but as he told the world Shirin Jafari, by then his time in the infamous prison had already consumed much of his life.
1: 25 years ago, Mohamed Ould Slahi was thousands of miles away from New York City. He was in Nouakchott, the capital of Mauritania, sitting at a computer working for a German development organization. He was installing computers, connecting networks, doing the kind of ordinary work that disappears into the background of a normal day. And then his colleagues started coming out of their offices.
2: And they said, "Oh my God, this is World War III."
1: He didn't pay much attention. Not at first. He finished work around 2 in the afternoon and went to his cousin's house. They ate and watched television.
2: Every channel was talking about 9/11. So this is how I learned about 9/11.
1: He watched the towers burning, and what he remembers about his reaction is complicated.
2: Of course, I feel so much pain, but there is no

0: This is The World. I'm Marco Werman at St. Peter's Church, which is just around the corner from what used to be the World Trade Center. I'm one of those people you call a native New Yorker, born here in the city, in a hospital about 30 blocks from where I am. I came down here from our Boston newsroom a few weeks after 9/11. I tried to visit Ground Zero, but the heat from the burning fuel, combined with flammable building debris from the catastrophic collapse of the Twin Towers, it was still so strong that the streets leading to the site were blocked off. What happened here in New York, not to mention at the Pentagon and in Pennsylvania, impacted people's lives close to this site and literally on the other side of the world. Two stories now that illustrate that, starting with one about a man whose body was brought here on 9/11.
1: Good days and bad days, up days and down days, sad days and happy days.
0: A chaplain with inspiring words honoring a man whose name is iconic in New York's community of first responders, Father Michael Judge, the chaplain at the time to New York's fire department, who died after being killed by falling debris from the Twin Towers. He was identified officially as victim number one on 9/11. Connor McDonald was coming home from his first days at school on 9/11. He was 14. Today, he's a deputy inspector with the New York Police Department. He also knew Father Michael Judge personally.
2: When I came over to the house, my dad was crying, and he told me that Father Mike died in the towers.
0: Especially emotional for Connor McDonald, given the large role Father Mike played for the McDonald family. It was July 1986. Connor's mother, Patty, was pregnant with him. His father, Stephen, was a patrolman with the NYPD. WPIX in New York had the details of what happened.
3: He was 29 years old, with 2 years on the police force, when Stephen McDonald and his partner stopped three boys reported to be loitering near the boathouse in Central Park.
0: An interrogation turned tense as McDonald attempted to disarm one of the boys. Then another boy
3: pulled out a handgun and shot him three times, leaving him a quadriplegic and in need of a ventilator for the rest of his life.
0: Stephen McDonald suffered a lot after the shooting. He spent weeks in recovery at Bellevue Hospital, and every day the family wanted a mass held at his bedside.
2: So Father Mike went to my dad's bedside, and he said mass with my whole family. And that was the first time my parents met Father Mike. But he made it very intimate and very unorthodox sometimes.

0: PRX.
1: That was The World from PRX. The program was recorded earlier in the day.
2: The following program was previously recorded by NHK World Japan.
3: This is Asian View from NHK World Japan.

0: climate and making climate change worse. These so-called feedback loops are not properly accounted for in current climate projections. Researchers say they could amplify global warming by an additional 20 to 30% this century and pose a major risk if left out of climate models and policies. David Oldfelt at the University of Alberta studies the Canadian Arctic permafrost.
1: These feedbacks is going to occur within

0: So I want you to imagine something for me. This is going to sound weird, but my job is weird sometimes.
1: Sure.
0: I want you to imagine that between us right now is a fully grown emu.
1: And I would run that way.
0: That person who I want you to imagine running away from you, that would be Ruth Morgan.
1: I'm a historian at the ANU in Canberra, and I work on environmental history. So really interested in, well, often Australian history, but how people's relationships with place and the environment, quite broadly defined, have changed over time.
0: And tonight, we are going to war with nature.
1: We are. Look, it's a common metaphor, and it comes up time and time again for a reason.
0: This very strange war begins where another war ends, the Great War, World War I. In 1918, the armistice was signed, and tens of thousands of Aussies at that point have been killed. World War I is just a devastating conflict for Australians. And the soldiers that made it home, they're not doing well.
1: It's, on the one hand, a young settler nation and has believed that it has proven itself on the battlefield, but it's also an anxious nation because all of these men and their experiences of the war are coming back.
0: A lot of trauma.
1: A lot of trauma. It's not a massive population either. So most people will have known someone or had family members who have been at war, and they're coming back. But there's also a lot of anxiety about what this influx of damaged veterans might look like. And the overwhelming mood is that we don't really want these men congregating in cities where they might start to band together. They might be a cause of social unrest.
0: So too many traumatized people that know how to use guns, let's separate them.
1: Absolutely.
0: So this was a real

0: form of U.S. identification document, some by fraud. Acquisition of these forms of identification would have assisted them in boarding commercial flights, renting cars, and other necessary activities. That's the commission report.
1: A traumatized nation needed some semblance of security, of control. And this was one of the things the government could actually tell citizens that they were trying to rein in. The Real ID Act of 2005 was passed with bipartisan support. It found a way to force states to update their laws by mandating that DMVs require proof of citizenship to grant Real ID driver's licenses and ID cards, among other measures. This was a huge blow to undocumented people because it meant the federal government has succeeded in forcing the hand of states that had at least been friendly and was empowering the states that hadn't, like Georgia, to restrict access even further.
2: A provision known as Real ID passed in the House of Representatives. It would impose federal standards on driver's licenses and also make it harder for emigres to seek asylum. It would also
1: Real IDs are simply identifications that have passed a, quote, higher level of security. People's data has been checked against a number of federal databases to house information about the applicants. Any state that did not comply with the minimum regulations could still provide driver's licenses to their residents, but by a set period of time when the law would go into effect, those citizens would be blocked from accessing federally controlled areas. Of course, the one most people cared about was the ability to fly. This was really what forced all 50 states to start complying with Real ID legislation. But it was hard and expensive. Although there was a lot of pushback from states who did not want the federal government to shape their laws, changes were imminent. And back home, something else was happening at the same time.
3: There were tons of police cars, like 30 or 40 police cars in a street, and then big buses picking up people from their cars and taking them into the bus to take them to the prison. And that was just because they didn't have a driver's license.
1: There was a new boogeyman. It was no longer just about dodging police cruisers that hid behind bushes or staked out drivers at the bottom of hills. It was the beginning of the roadblocks.
4: Remember the roadblocks?
3: Yes, all the time. That was crazy. That time was so difficult. But the good thing that I remember is that our people got organized. We text each other, and we knew there was a roadblock over that area. So I called my husband and said, hey, don't go to that street because there is a roadblock.
1: 287G was a new program, a collaboration between local police department and ICE. Anyone who was arrested and booked into a local jail that participated in the program would have their legal status checked immediately. If they were undocumented, they would be referred to ICE. And if ICE confirmed they were not here legally, they could be put into deportation proceedings. In Gwinnett County, where I grew up, the local sheriff joined 287G. It effectively granted his deputies the power of ICE agents. The county jail could detain immigrants on federal retainers.
5: A message that's being sent loud and clear in Gwinnett County. If you're in the country illegally and you commit a crime, you could be deported.
1: So close was that partnership that the Gwinnett County Detention Center allowed ICE agents to install an office in there. In fact, while ICE holds in Gwinnett peaked in 2012, a Mother Jones investigation found that still, between 2017 and July 2019, the primary charge for nearly half of the people held for ICE at the Gwinnett County Jail was for driving without a license or another minor traffic violation.
3: We just went to work and we didn't go to the stores unless you really need it. Because what you wanted to get is just get home.
1: It was so prevalent that eventually everyone in my household had been booked at the Gwinnett County Jail at least once.
4: I remember the first time you ever got pulled over, and I remember I cried.
3: That was an awful day. I was passing next to the lake, and I was looking at the lake, and I said, what, such a beautiful morning. And when I looked, I saw police stopping.

0: me because I was over speeding. I didn't realize it was 25 that area and it was 30. They told me, well, I'm sorry, ma'am, put your hands behind. And I felt so bad at that moment.
1: We were lucky though. All of us were out in time, but not everyone in our community could say that. Real ID, which began as a way to tighten ID laws, once coupled with other policies, actually opened the path for increased immigration enforcement and deportations in many places. It turned people into criminals, moms, dads, tios. Now they all had records, their names were in the system, they'd all been in a cell. Many undocumented people who otherwise would have never had contact with police or DHS. Nearly a decade after September 11, the canceling of driver's licenses and the decision of local police departments across the country to participate in 287G caused a perfect storm in communities like mine. That anxiety, in many ways, became a baseline. It's just how things were. The fear never really goes away. It just dulls.
0: See, you get used to the situation. You feel that everything is normal and until something bad happens. And then it's when it comes the end of the world for the family.
1: My older brother, after a number of arrests and exhausted from the constant risk, decided to go back to Argentina in 2014. My mom, who had experienced the pain of being away from her parents for over a decade, now had to learn to be away from her son and her only grandkids. My brother couldn't return to the U.S. It was yet another separation in our family. If 9/11 was an atomic bomb that caused so much pain and destruction on impact, what came after was the radiation that infested but couldn't be seen. The deadly repercussions that hit the unseen. The law, the persecution, the loss. There was no way to know when it would end, if it would end. Each day, the waves kept coming, and most of us just try to stay afloat. Georgia still does not grant licenses to people without legal status. Driving without a permit in the state can land you in jail for up to a year. In 2017, I became a U.S. citizen. In the following year, I was able to petition for my mom. We drive in peace now. But the repercussions in our family are permanent. My brother's gone. My stepfather is at risk. People can and are still persecuted for their legal status. And often, it still starts with a driver's license.
0: If you see a neighbor or a friend that you know doesn't have a driver's license, you always tell them, call me if you need a drive, because now I am on the other side.
1: That's what happens in our community. The system that could append the lives of our loved ones never rests. And that means neither do the rest of us.

0: That story originally aired in 2021. Now, dear listener, for our next story, we are going to shift gears quite a bit. And we're going to talk about the World Cup, because since it ended, many people, like our own managing editor, Fernanda Echavarri, have been missing the excitement of the tournament. Hey, even me too, and I know nothing about soccer. So while the World Cup may be over, soccer stories continue out there. And we're going to talk about the chants, the history, their impact, the good chants, and the bad ones. Fernanda hosted a recent podcast all about soccer culture in the U.S. It's called American Football, F-U-T-B-O-L. So for the next story on today's show, Fernanda is going to explore the relationship between chants and soccer fandom and what it tells us about society at large. She's going to speak with Andrew Lawn. He's the author of a book called We Lose Every Week. Here's Fernanda.
1: What would

0: soccer be without a stadium full of excited and possibly drunk fans jumping and singing at the top of their lungs about their rival getting battered? Like these English fans teasing Scottish fans after losing a match.
1: Scotland get battered everywhere they go. Scotland get battered everywhere they go.
0: Chants are a way to express joy, patriotism, frustration, anger. They can be funny, often a little vulgar. And as I learned this World Cup, sometimes they can even involve pretending to row a Viking ship. Perhaps most importantly, chants are an avenue for fans to try to influence the outcome of a game. During the 2026 World Cup, we saw countless videos of fans from different countries popping up all over social media. And it's fair to say that some chants were just catchier than others. Take, for example, the not-so-catchy chants coming from U.S. fans.
2: 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Oh, oh, oh.
3: I believe that we will win, I believe that we will win, I believe that we will win!
4: USA, we are here, oh, oh, oh, USA, we are here, oh, oh.
0: The U.S. fans have unleashed a wave of mockery online.
5: I just think we have so many great things that we could be chanting rather than I believe that we could, like...
6: Please, please petition to change our freaking soccer chants, you guys. You know how many of my Latin American friends are laughing at me right now because of the we support the U.S., the U.S., we love it, we like it.
7: Tell me we won two world wars, put a man on the moon, and conquered the world with our Big Mac diabetes just to chant.
8: That's the way we like it, we like it, we love it, oh, yeah.
9: We're too nice, we gotta get a little bit more.
5: We came here to you guys, that's what the mentality needs to be.
10: I wrote a book on the history of football chanting called We Lose Every Week.
0: That is a very niche thing to write about. What made you want to write that book?
10: It is insanely niche. So essentially, I've always been a soccer fan. I used to watch my local team, Norwich City, home and away, travel all over the UK watching them play. I've always been fascinated by the crowd and the noise and just kind of the spectacle of the crowd at a soccer match.
0: I do know that humans have been chanting for a very long time, not necessarily for sports, but for other scenarios.
10: Nearly always, the kind of references to what we would maybe describe as chanting now are kind of military based.
0: Mm-hmm.
10: So there's a really good example in the film about Sparta.
11: This is Sparta!
0: And to be clear, we're talking about the film 300, which came out back in 2006, starring Gerard Butler.
10: Two armies approach each other and the generals kind of face each other. And one of the generals says to the general who has the smaller army, like, how can you possibly think you're going to win? You're massively outnumbered. And the general of the smaller army turns to a soldier in the larger army and says, what is your name and what is your job?
12: You. Yeah. What is your profession?
13: I'm a potter.
12: And you, Arcadian, what is your profession?
13: Sculptor, sir.
10: Then he turns to his own army and he points to the first soldier and he says,
12: Spartans! What is your profession?
10: Then he opens his arms and it's maybe like 1,000 men, but they all do it at the same time. All making the same noise at the same time sounds really, really intimidating. And the point the general is making is, you are individuals, we are one mass. And while that was kind of done for dramatic effect in the film, there is record of Spartan soldiers doing exactly that. It massively exaggerates how many people. So it's kind of like a tactic for intimidation and a tactic to unify people.
0: Interesting.
10: And you see that now in football chanting. Like, a big part of football chanting is both celebrating your own team, but also intimidating the opposition.
0: I want to get into like how chanting became so important in sports. How does it more specifically become part of football soccer?
10: So I think the way that it then morphs into soccer, and it hasn't really morphed into other sports as such. And I think what it is, it's a way of sharing memories and telling stories through generations. So we will sing songs at football matches now that say,

0: celebrate players from 10, 15, 20 years ago.
1: Mm.
0: We will sing anthems that have been sung for 100 years. So my local team, Norwich City, their anthem on the Ball City was written in 1895, which is 7 years before Norwich City, the club, was formed. That's still sung by Norwich fans to this day. The chorus is, kick it off, throw it in, have a little scrimmage. Keep it low, splendid rush, bravo, win or die. On the Ball City, never mind the danger. Steady on, now's your chance. Hurrah, we've scored a goal. So it's very Victorian.
1: Wow, that really takes me through like a step by step.
0: Yeah, it's a very, very weird song. There's no other chance that kind of like it. And I know that my dad has sung that song.
1: Hmm.
0: My granddad has sung that song. Like, it's a way to pass down kind of collective memory. It's also a massive way to entertain yourself within the game. So one of the kind of the criticisms of soccer is sometimes not much happens. And the game is 90 minutes long and it maybe finishes 0-0 and it's a bit boring. Well, chanting is one way in which kind of the enjoyment of the spectacle sustains itself. The other thing, which I think is really interesting and I think has really been shown up in this World Cup in particular, is chanting is a way for you to be more than a consumer of an event. So a big part of the idea of football chanting is you are having an effect on what happens on the pitch.
1: I can't help but think about in this World Cup, in the Azteca Stadium in Mexico City, hearing not just the chants for like Mexico, boom, boom, boom, but like hearing tens of thousands of people singing Cielito Lindo, like, ay, ay, ay. I can only imagine what the Mexican players feel when they're like, not only do I look around and I see all green, but I hear that support. It has to do something to the team.
0: 100%. I think you saw it when England got 2-0 ahead and scored those two goals really quickly. You heard the stadium fall quiet. You could almost, even through the TV watching it in Europe, you could almost feel the energy sucked out of the stadium. And all of a sudden, you felt like England were comfortable, whereas before they hadn't been. And the only difference was the volume. The energy absolutely affects it. And that's anecdotal in that you can kind of see it and you can sense it. But it's also qualitatively backed up with data that it has an effect.
2: Coming up on Latino USA, the dark side of soccer chants.
0: If we have racism in society, we will hear racism in football chanting. And until we solve the societal problem, we won't solve the chanting problem.
2: Stay with us, no te vayas.

0: and chanting, and about the power that chants can have in the outcome of a soccer match. I'm going to pass the mic back now to Latino USA's Fernanda Echavarri. She hosted a podcast about soccer culture in the U.S. called American Football. And she's been speaking with Andrew Lawn, author of the book We Lose Every Week. They're going to wrap up their conversation now.
1: Could you describe the difference between chants that are created for local teams, like you've been talking about your team or specific cities, versus the chants for national teams?
2: So at its core, chanting is about creating and celebrating your own kind of identity and the identity of the people who make up that crowd. So if you're chanting for your club or if you're chanting for your nation, the kind of the principle behind that is still the same. So English football chanting, English culture is very much around kind of having a laugh and ridiculing people. South American, so Mexico, for example, much more kind of joyous, much more musical, but there's trumpets and drums and all sorts of like instruments involved.
1: Mm-hmm.
2: Very, very different from England, but still recognizably chanting. Then you had the US crowd, which was much more kind of what you maybe see in American football with like defense or USA or I believe that we will win. Again, very kind of reflective of the culture of sport and sport fandom in that country. It's more generic because it's a larger scale than the club game and it's a kind of broader kind of stereotype. But you can tell a lot about a country's culture through the way that they chant. The United States of America has other national games, NFL, baseball, ice hockey, basketball, like they are as popular, if not more popular than soccer. Whereas in England, soccer is the number one sport. Mexico, soccer is the number one sport.
1: Mm-hmm.
2: Soccer is a key part of the national identity. The other thing that I think is different in the United States, so Norwich City is Norwich's club. It's been in Norwich its entire history. American sports organizations are more businesses. They're more franchises. They can move from city to city. If your sports team is not connected to your place, it just happens to be in your city at the moment because that's where the market is, or there's no other competition in that market. That's a different vibe entirely. You wouldn't chant about a business in the way that you chant about a sports team in the UK. That's not necessarily a criticism of the United States.
1: It's just the reality.
2: It's just a reality. Like,
1: yeah,
2: it's less part of somebody's identity. And that has an effect.

0: I want to speak to a couple of things that came up for me in this World Cup. One is when you're talking about the two types of chants, one to be part of something and to be connected, and the other to like go after the rival. There's such unity that comes with it. But what really stood out to me this World Cup, the Norwegian chant, Viking rowing with that like row sound with their voices is just so powerful. They are so happy and they're so in sync. Can you talk to me a little bit about what it means to have that joyful chant?
1: You've hit the nail on the head in terms of the feeling of unity and the, as soon as you pick up the chant and you join in with the clapping, you're clapping in rhythm, you're actively participating in that support. You're kind of surrendering your own individual identity to that of the crowd, and you're kind of giving it in. One of the real joys, I think, of the Norwegian chant is, one, it's very, very Norwegian or very, very Scandinavian. Vikings from Norway rowed, a massive part of that kind of identity. That rowing could only be done if they all rowed in time together. They all sacrificed their own individual needs to that of the collective. That rowing was kept in time with a drum. It all comes back to that sense of like their own history, their own identity, etc. And it's really celebratory if you're part of it. So it's got the kind of the joy element, but it also does a fantastic job of being really intimidating.
0: Yes.
1: One of the things I love about football chanting is that it can be joyful and intimidating at the same time. And that can be healthy. Like, it's okay to be intimidated in a football stadium, because theoretically,

0: it's kind of a safe space for that to happen.
1: What about humor? Were there any 2026 World Cup chants that you were like, that is a hilarious line, or these guys really did it?
0: The best example I think I've seen, and it may be because I was watching these games as an Englishman in Spain surrounded by Scottish people. The Scotland fans are saying, "Yes, sir, I can boogie." And it's a really kind of happy party song.
1: Let me hear it.
0: "Yes, sir, I can boogie, boogie, woogie all night long." And the Scotland fans would be singing this on boats going through Boston and they're dancing.
1: I love it.
0: Scotland then go home. First game that England play after Scotland are out, the England fans sing, "Yes, lads, you can book it, book it, book it, book your return flight home." You can book it. And like that, like taking their chant that's full of joy, turning around and being like, "Yeah, but you're going home, book your flight, off you go. You're out."
1: Hilarious, but mean.
0: Yeah.
1: I love it.
0: The other, I think, really interesting thing that football chanting brings up is where, as a society, we draw the line between what is funny and what is offensive.
1: I do want to talk about the dark side of chants because chanting culture can be seen as sort of like hooliganism, or these chants might help spread hate or racism, homophobia. So how prevalent is that in soccer?
0: There is unquestionably a dark side to football chanting. There are racist football chants. There are homophobic football chants. There is a problem that is showcased through football chanting. But a football crowd isn't a unique thing. Like, there isn't just a group of people who are football fans and nothing else. Like, a football fan is an accountant, a pensioner, a teacher, unemployed, a healthcare worker. Like, it is society. So if there is a racism problem within soccer chanting, that's because there's a racism problem in society.
1: Absolutely.
0: And all soccer is the mouthpiece for society. There have undoubtedly been elements of racism in chanting at this World Cup. But we've also just had, like, examples of racism in society, like the Somali referee not being allowed into the US.
1: Mm-hmm.
0: If we have racism in society, we will hear racism in football chanting. And until we solve the societal problem, we won't solve the chanting problem.
1: I want to talk about the U.S. chants because I apologize to all of the United States American listeners, but we're seeing it all over the internet. People are kind of ridiculing these chants that we're seeing this World Cup. I believe that we will win. I'm sorry. It's just not catchy.
0: I'm very aware that I'm looking at it through English eyes, and therefore it's not the kind of chanting that I enjoy and that I naturally warm to. To me, it feels very awkward. It feels very cringy. It's too sappy, I guess would be the word that I would use. I think the US are heading in a positive direction, but they don't have this tradition, this culture of soccer fandom in the same way that Europe does. And at the moment, it feels a little forced. It feels a little performative. Mm. Now, I think as time goes on and they develop their own kind of culture rather than kind of cherry picking bits from other places and trying to make it American, I think maybe 3 World Cup time would be having a different conversation. But this aspect of it being part of your kind of national culture and a kind of folk tale-y kind of way of passing down stories, none of those elements yet exist for the US.
1: Mm-hmm.
0: I know they've got the John Denver song, "Country Roads Take Me Home," that they've started to sing. And that feels more authentic.
1: Does that count as a chant?
0: It's got to be sung in the stadium without the background music. Like, turn the music off.

0: that's it for today. Our show was the work of Julieta Martinelli, Alejandra Salazar, Andres Caballero, and Levi Sharp. Assistance from Victoria Estrada, Reynaldo Leaños Jr., Andrea López Cruzado, Rebecca Ibarra, Roxana Aguirre, and Glorimar Márquez. Nancy Trujillo is our production manager. Our engineers are Stephanie Lebeau, Julia Caruso, JJ Carubin, and Alicia Baitu. Benny Lay Ramirez and I are executive producers. I'm your host, Maria Hinojosa. Hasta la próxima. No te vayas. Chao.
1: That was Latino USA from Futuro Media and PRX. I'm Saroja Coelho. We are traveling the world with our international programming here on CBC Radio 1.

0: 75 years on, the Berliner Festspieler is asking the same question Ligeti asked back in 1978, whether a society can still see its own collapse coming and still choose not to look away. For DW, this is Brendan O'Shea in Berlin.
1: The Berliner Festspiele's Musikfest program runs until the 23rd of September in, well, you guessed it, Berlin. Do you have any cultural tips for us? If so, our address is insideeurope@dw.com. I'm Kate Laycock in Germany. 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

We stay in Berlin now for that rare but precious of Inside Europe occurrences, a sports report. The German capital is currently playing host to the Women's World Cup in basketball, with the final set to play out on Sunday. Long in the shadow of men's leagues and, let's face it, football, hockey and other sports, European female basketball is experiencing a surge in popularity at the moment, and the hopes are that World Cup fever might encourage even more young players to give the sport a go. Who knows? One day they could even be following in the footsteps of the 13th

0: the alleged heir and how the late king's wishes should be interpreted. So the succession question now matters not just to the royal family, but to the future direction and the unity of the kingdom itself.
1: Reporter Michael Balake joining us from Kampala, Uganda. Thanks, Michael.
0: You're welcome.

That was our classical pick of the day, Chorus of the Winds, composed by Jean Sibelius, as requested by Eric. Now we're out of classical requests. They don't come in by the dozens.

0: Owie. Heartbreak ahoy.
1: It can be. It can be painful. Hurts so bad, Linda Ronstadt. That's from 1980.
0: Do you reckon he came back or?
1: Doubtful. Doubtful. The song would have sounded differently, I'm thinking.
0: I feel like she should have done a follow-up just to let us know if that approach worked.
1: And she called Still Sucks. Danny Kortchmar on the guitar on that. He's such a, like, he's part of that whole West Coast scene. The Eagles, you know, of the time. I can't remember the term they used for it, but he turned 80 this year as well. Linda Ronstadt's 80. Everyone's getting up there. The reason I say it seems like a theme is because the next song is also called It Hurts to Love Someone.
0: Is everything okay?

0: It's all true.
1: I'm very depressed.
0: You are.
1: Can we have a song about everlasting love?
0: Okay. Immediately on demand?
1: No. I would never suggest such a

It only took an hour, but finally Bruce Layden was dancing to that song. 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Coming up on the show in the next hour, how does social media shape the stories we all tell and the lives we lead? We'll hear more with Joanne Kelly in our book column when she joins us in the studio at 7.45. Before that, after 7.30, we'll meet the local man who's been entrusted to care for a precious piece of Catholic history. And you can check it out today and tomorrow. But up next, we'll be speaking to an author about cell phones in schools and ways

0: 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Thanks for joining us on this Saturday morning. Coming up in the next hour of the show, what does love mean to you? A local poet wants you to show him what your love looks like. He struggled with his mental health in the past and it's inspired him to dedicate his life to spreading words of love, and it's a new project he's working on. He wants your help with that. We'll meet him after 8:30. Before that, we have the music mashup, and up next, how far would you go to help out a childhood friend? Would you give them a ride to the airport? Help them move? Well, we're going to check in with a Manitoba man who gave his old buddy a kidney, and it really changed their relationship. They're both with us on the show. Stay tuned for that. Time now for news headlines with Matt Humphrey.
1: Good morning. We hear reaction this morning to the latest citizen survey from the Winnipeg Police Force. The survey goes out every 2 years. It helps authorities gauge how Winnipeggers feel about the force and the city's overall safety. Only 44% of respondents said they felt safe walking downtown during the day, walking alone. That's a drop of 5 points from the last survey.

0: All right, let's go to our first caller. Good morning. Who's this?
1: Hi there. How are you doing today?
0: Hi, I'm well. Who is this?
1: It's Brian.
0: Hi, Brian. Who'd you have for us?
1: Gary Wright.
0: Yes.
1: That's a great song, that first one. And we'll go with some Simple Minds.
0: Gary Wright and Simple Minds. Thanks, Brian.
1: No problem. Have
0: All
1: a
0: right.
1: great day.
0: You too. Bye, have girl. A great weekend. Okay, on we go. Good morning. Who's this? Hello? Anyone there?
2: You got to push the button.
0: I did, love. Oh. All right, on we go.
2: Where'd they go?
0: Hi, who's this?
3: Hello,
0: hi.
3: Glenn.
0: Glenn from Glenora?
3: That's right.
0: Nice, Glenn. We
3: wow.
0: missed you. Where have you been?
3: I've been trying for a year to get
2: We thought the telephone pole fell down.
3: Well, there's only one in town. You know?

0: Oyo, popularly known as the world's youngest monarch, taking the throne at the age of 3. He died in August this year. Now a bitter succession dispute has broken out in the royal family. And for more on this, we're joined by reporter Michael Velike. So, Michael, can you tell us more about King Oyo and why his death is such a significant event in Uganda?
1: King Oyo was the king of the Toro Kingdom, which is found in the western

0: Canada who feels a chill hearing you.
1: Well, we've been feeling a chill for decades. Since the equalization programs come into place, Albertans have sent over $300 billion to Ottawa that we haven't gotten back. And at the same time, we're told how we're supposed to live our lives. We're told that we have to accept whatever immigration program the federal government imposes. We have to accept the deficit spending that's causing inflation and affordability. So many Albertans are very frustrated and are not feeling comfortable giving grace anymore and want to chart our own path and have a fair and respectful relationship with the rest of Canada, but under our terms, where there is mutual respect and there is fairness.
0: I was talking to Keith Wilson of the Let Alberta Decide group. Before that, you heard from Stephen Carter with Alberta's Voice. That is it for us this week. If you are interested in Alberta politics, and how could you not be, check out the West of Centre podcast with the former host of this show, Kathleen Petty. You may know it's been around as a pod for several years. You can now hear it on CBC Radio, Sundays at 11 a.m. My thanks to the folks who put the show together this week, Laura Glowacki, Benjamin Lopez-Steven, Derek Vanderwijk, and technical producer J.S. Villeneuve. Thanks also to Allison Dempster in Calgary. Our senior producer is Jennifer Chevalier. I'm Catherine Cullen. Thank you so much for listening.

from the trailer for the upcoming survival thriller called Whalefall. It opens in theaters next month, and the premise is this. A young man is scuba diving, and he's caught in a battle between a giant squid and a sperm whale. In the chaos, the whale inadvertently swallows him whole, and he finds himself inside, alive, and trying to get out. It will probably remind you of other stories like the biblical narrative about Jonah and the whale or the scene in Pinocchio. But could any of that actually

0: Masterpiece Theater. All right, panel, you heard that series of somewhat desperate voice memos. For the point, what news story could have inspired them?
1: I would like to apologize on behalf of Emma and I, because obviously over the summer we got very drunk and texted you some pretty rough stuff.
2: We did, and we didn't mean it. We just were like,
1: I mean, we
2: around,
1: meant it a little.
2: And then we meant it a little.
1: But you know, it could

0: It's vertical. The portrait is on the bill vertically.
1: No.
2: What is it, a Korean drama?
1: Oh, yeah.
0: It's similar to, well, the 10 is vertical. The Viola Desmond 10,
3: yeah.
0: Her portrait is vertical.
4: I realize I haven't seen Cash in like 3 years.
1: Yeah.
0: That's the weird, he's like, finally, I got him the money. I'm just like, we're never going to see it.
3: Yeah.
0: Yeah, really. No one has money anymore. Also, what's unique about this 20 is that it has many dynamic features on it. There are spinning poppies, leaves that change color depending on the light. There's also sort of spinning orbs on
4: what
0: the
4: back.
0: What do
4: you mean spinning, Gaff? What the hell are you talking
3: yeah.
4: about?
0: Like when the light hits it, it makes like a little design and pattern. There's like a 3D-ness to it. It's basically a bill for stoners. You could spend a good hour just being like, look at this bill.
3: It's the king. Wow.
0: Is there a law panel that says Canada must have a monarch on our currency?
4: No.
0: Emma, you are correct. There is not a law. We don't have to have the monarch on our money. It's just a long-standing tradition. So knowing that, if not King Charles, who would you rather have on the 20?
3: Man, this is a good... David Suzuki would be cool.
1: Yeah, or like ketchup chips.
3: Yeah. Or like the Pokeroo.
1: Oh.
3: And it'd just be empty. Or like Mr. Dress-Up.
0: I just thought of something great. How mad would he be if we put Obama on? Our new $20 bill.
4: Yeah.
3: We should change everything to about Lake Obama.
4: Yeah. Tim Hortons, Tim Obama.
3: Obama. Yeah.
0: Somehow that is it for this exciting edition of Because News. Aww. We are back, and our very first winner of the season is Emma Hunter. Yeah. I'm Gavin Crawford, just letting the Gander Airport workers know if Pete Hoekstra's luggage goes missing, no one will be mad at you. We'll see you next week.

0: just south of Grand Falls, Windsor, on the island of Newfoundland.
1: As flames eat across central Newfoundland, people there have been told to be ready to leave at a moment's notice. The region is under a state of emergency. The threat? The worst wildfires in more than half a century.

of mold and mildew for you to breathe in on your next fresh air outing. Honestly, RV might as well stand for respiratory virus. And sure, you get to bring the comforts of home with you, but you also bring the problems of home. You know what I've never needed?

0: Now, expanding on how even resilient Saskatchewan kids will only sing about Tough the Magic Dragon this year from Kelly Taylor.
1: You know what you get when you Google toughest sports team ever? You get NHL tough guys from Sask. Kelly Chase, Joey Kosher, Carey Clark, Wendell Clark, Barry Melrose, Killer Kaminsky, and two farmers. And that was a Saskatchewan softball team. You ever been to a Sask pit party? The only place you can get laid, get in a fight, burnt by a fire, eaten alive by mosquitoes, frostbite with no clue how you're getting home. In Vancouver and Toronto, they think they're saving the environment by riding their bicycles all over the place. If you see an adult on a bicycle in Saskatchewan, you're like, hey, that guy got a DUI. Thank you.
0: Kelly Taylor. The rest of Canada is laughing like you've made this up. But the audience here is nodding. Like, yeah, that's true.
2: That's a real softball team.
0: I believe you. All right, Saskatchewan, it's time to vote by applause. Who agreed with Miles that for Saskatchewanians to learn they're not that tough might be a tough pill to swallow? Miles Anderson. Okay. All right. That's what's known in the business as polite applause. And who agreed with Kelly's claim that Saskatchewanians are the toughest act to follow? Kelly Taylor. That's what I thought. This was a tough one. The winner is Kelly Taylor. Saskatchewanians are the toughest Canadians. Big hand for Kelly and Miles, everybody. Well, that's all for this week. I'm Steve Patterson saying thanks to the good people of Saskatchewan for not being too tough a crowd for us. I'll argue with you again soon, Canada. Good night!
3: The Debaters is created by Richard Side. This week's episode was produced by Nicole Callender, Chloe Edbrook, Dean Jenkinson, and Graham Clark. With continuity by Graham Clark, Diana Francis, and Gary Jones. Technical production by James Perella and Emma Kramer-Roger. Story editing by Gary Jones. With special thanks to Katie Ellen Humphreys, David Pride, and Emily Ferrier. 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
5: I'm Dr. Brian Goldman. Welcome to the 20th season of White Coat Black Art. Canada needs more nurses. On our season opener, we have a story about the American nurses who are helping fill the gap. Some say they don't like where Trump 2.0 is taking U.S. healthcare. Nanaimo Regional General Hospital on Vancouver Island is snapping them up. And that's where we are this week.
6: Looking for something?
7: I'm looking for Shane Tyson. He's a nurse.
6: Oh, crap.
5: I'm here to meet Shane Tyson. He's a registered nurse from Minnesota. If I can find my way to the entrance of the ER where he just finished a night shift. It's a bit too windy outside.
8: There's a coffee shop.
7: Let's go to the coffee shop.
5: We find a table at an indie coffee shop inside the hospital, one of those homey places that posts photos of long service employees who passed.
7: So you just finished a night shift?
8: Yes, it was a busy shift. Walked in, had about 108 in the department and 6 waiting to be triaged. I did triage last night.
7: Oh my God. And you aren't the only American nurse on duty last night.
8: No, there were 3 of us just in the emergency department. And there have been several shift changes where, 4 of the 5 of us are all from the States.
7: Makes you feel at home a bit?
8: It does. It does. Although the staff here and the Canadian people have been amazingly welcoming.
5: Shane has been working in the ER here since January 2026. Before that, he worked at the not-for-profit Mayo Clinic in Austin, Minnesota. He also worked at a community hospital in Rochester, where he witnessed firsthand the deterioration of U.S. healthcare.
7: You noticed that there were people who kept coming back again and again to the emergency department, people with heart failure, people with chronic obstructive pulmonary disease. What were they not getting that was driving them to the emergency department?
8: Unable to afford their medications. We'd get their COPD.

0: invited us all for dinner, and Sarah Gadon said, I really want to read more. Like, next year, like, it's kind of like a New Year's resolution for me. I want to read more. And then everyone was like,
1: book club.
0: Me too.
1: Yeah.
0: And that's how it started.
2: Wow.
0: Yeah.
2: So you just realized that you all were into reading, but not doing it enough.
0: Exactly.
3: Yeah. Wow. And we wanted to chat about it. Mm-hmm. And also, it's nice, you know, so much of the world is like on your phone

0: might use to store food in your kitchen. And so there are a lot of different items that are on this list. And as you say, they accumulate up to $28 billion. And so the impacts on many Canadians in their lives will be significant, but this is being done to counter U.S. tariffs of the same level, and we've seen the U.S. respond since.
1: It's really difficult for the average layperson to figure out

space so late. Or maybe it is the day before your wedding and you meant to write your vows or prepare speeches or get a gift for your best man. And now here you are again, last minuteing on one of your life's biggest events. We have all been there in some way. The unfinished taxes or the leak in the kitchen, your unfinished laundry or that dazzling get fit plan that you were going to start last week or the week before that or the week before that. I don't

band whose name couldn't be more fitting for their sound. That was Dene musicians Dirt Roads, that's R-H-O-D-E-S, with Together We'll Fade Away. You can find that one on their EP, Dirt Roads Sings Indian Country. And like its title suggests, it's full of songs like that one, covers of classic Rez country standards. The song you heard was written and made famous by the band Pima Express from the Gila River Rez in Arizona. And it feels like the perfect song for a long drive during golden hour, cuddled up with your honey in your dusty pickup. You're tuned into Reclaimed. I'm Jared Martineau. Let's hear another cover.

0: 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Everything has a spirit.
1: Ani Bujun, Denoe Magana Duk, Leonard Sumner, the indigenous Caps, Kagishka, Kamagakin, doing Ji, Anishinaabe, and Digo. My name is Leonard Sumner. I'm an Anishinaabe from the Little Saskatchewan First Nation located in Treaty 2. And you're listening to Reclaim.

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0: I think that the United States and Canada will have a very constructive dialogue. They have to have it.
1: Zelensky also says he is willing to sit face to face with Russian President Vladimir Putin if negotiations happen, but he doubts the Kremlin is interested in ending the war. The federal New Democrats are in a tough moment, facing $10 million in campaign debt, a depleted caucus, and a political landscape

0: song, so it's been with me all my life.
1: One thing I think, the Queen has returned. The Queen has returned. She's back. It's amazing. It was a spiritual show, and there wasn't a dry eye in the house at any given point in time.
2: This wasn't necessarily an easy path for Celine. People weren't so sure she'd ever return to the stage. Tell us more about that.
3: Yeah, you know, the last time she performed in front of a crowd, a ticketed crowd, was in March 2020. Yes, there was the pandemic, but then soon after she made it clear she was diagnosed with stiff person syndrome, a neurological disorder. It causes really intense spasms of the muscles, including vocal cords. And so it wasn't clear, will she make the stage again? Now, she did at the Paris Olympics in 2024 for an amazing performance during the opening ceremony. But can she do that for a 2 hour plus show? Tonight, she showed she absolutely could, captivating the audience from the beginning to the end. Everybody saying, as we heard from someone earlier, the Queen is back.
2: Thank you very much, Sarah.
3: Thank you.
2: The CBC's Sarah Levitt joining us from Paris tonight. Well, as fans celebrate Celine Dion's return to the stage in the City of Lights, we'll let Celine take us to the end of our show tonight. Here she is with Pourquoi tu m'aimes encore. This has been Your World Tonight for Saturday, September 12th. I'm Sarah McMillan. Good night.